0: Why are you suing the fast food establishment?
1: You mean motives besides monetary compensation? You mean you want to hear a noble cause? Is that it?

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The rats and the roaches crawling out in droves straight out of the sewage pipes. And sanitation may have even been on strike. It was a night when someone called the EMT, the police, and the fire department.

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1: Bei der nun folgenden Sendung handelt es sich um eine Wiederholung. Etwaige Hinweise auf Termine, die in der Vergangenheit liegen, können Sie getrost ignorieren.
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7: Welcome to Women on Air. My name is Laurence Monod and I'm your host. Today we look at Hungary. Viktor Orbán has lost the elections. But for 16 years, from 2010 to April 2026, Orbán ruled with a two-thirds majority, and this allowed him to pass any laws. His governments put pressure on non-governmental organizations, on the media and academic institutions. What impact has his illiberal system had on women? And also on gender studies in Hungary. This is the focus of this program. In this episode, I speak with two Hungarian experts. Andrea Peto from the Department of Gender Studies at Central European University and Borbála Juhász, activist and long-standing chair of the Hungarian Women's Lobby. Both make one thing clear. 16 years of patriarchal discourse from the Fidesz Orbán's party have permeated Hungarian society. And this has slowed the advancement of women's rights. Orbán's government has promoted an ideology that presents motherhood as women's ultimate role. Yet, this ideology is often more vocal than effective. Gender studies, by contrast, have been effectively banned from Hungarian universities. These interviews were recorded 2 weeks before the parliamentary election of April 12. Since then, the situation has changed. Viktor Orbán won't serve a fifth consecutive term since he lost the election. The new Prime Minister, Peter Modiar, from the Tisza party, has promised to restore pluralism. But he too comes from the conservative spectrum. What this means for women remains uncertain.

0: After the elections, I spoke again with Borbála Juhász. She will share her hopes for a promising future. First, we listened to Andrea Peto. I interviewed her in her office at Central European University in Vienna, where she teaches since gender studies were removed from Hungarian university curricula. Andrea Peto has received numerous international awards for her research, including the Human Rights Award from the University of Oslo. Together with journalist Susanna Balas, she published a book on women's lives under the Orban regime, and it has recently been translated into English under the promising title Viktor Orban's Affairs with Women. As we recorded this interview 2 weeks before the elections, we did not know whether they would put an end to the Orban era or further consolidate his illiberal power.
1: What happens on the 12th of April will be actually the blueprint if an illiberal government can be successfully ousted and the redemocratization can start at all. Because in the past 16 years, a very conscious strategy was implemented, Orbán's playbook, how to transform the Hungarian society, economy, legal system, media system, agriculture, you just list whatever field of you are interested in.
0: Could you maybe define what is neoliberal politics? And this is not only a word that experts use, this is a word that Orbán itself used to define his own politics. So what does that mean? What is the impact of this ideology on gender?
1: Liberalism became a household name, not because it was first used in the 1990s by a CNN journalist who applied this for the South African populist regimes, saying that they look like democratic regimes, they have elections, but they are illiberals. They are controlling the different parts of the power in order to maintain their power, and they have got this charismatic leader. So this kind of illiberalism was proudly pronounced by Prime Minister Orban in no other place than in Romania, in Transylvania, where there is a substantial Hungarian minority lives. And every summer he travels there and gives a speech in Hungarian. And then he promised this illiberal democracy. Liberalism is actually offers an alternative world order, an alternative value system, an alternative way of life, and redefining what is normal and what is not normal. And here comes gender in the picture, because illiberal regimes are actually using gender as a battlefield. And gender became this symbolic glue, which glued together the different actors via hate based on exclusion, defining what is normal and not normal. Gender became a tool, a policy tool, to redefine and rethink what future society should look like. Therefore, this illiberalism, which is attacking checks and balances, controlling the juridical system, it actually creates an illiberal facade. It looks like everything is functioning, it looks like it's a liberal system, it looks like a system which is democratic, but behind that, the system is based on very different values, operates like a mafia, only serving the need of this new elite and keeping their power.
0: You have mentioned values. What are the values that this illiberal regime and also conservative regime promote regarding women?
1: It's a very, very good question, because for the listeners, it's really crucial to understand that the liberals are not conservative. The liberals are actually using, instrumentalizing, taking over these values for their own purpose. So the illiberals might say that they are conservatives, they might say that they are neoconservatives, but they are not. What they are doing is using religion, they are using family, and they are creating their own version. How does it play out as far as women's roles are concerned? If you look at the traditional family model, There are some supporting networks for women who are expected to do the unpaid care work. They are having this appreciation at home. And this is all coming as a reaction to the neoliberal policies, which somehow failed to bring in promises of the women's emancipation. The liberal offer is using, instrumentalizing, taking concepts from the conservative women's policy, like dignity, like family, like taking care of the children, and they are using, instrumentalizing it for their own purpose and using women also as resources for their own purpose. How do they use women as resource? That they are keeping women's wages low. They are not offering any kind of institutional support for care. And at the same time, they instrumentalized, took the rhetoric of the traditional conservative political narrative about the dignity of women and also the importance of women in the society. The liberals do not want to put back women into the kitchen. So this is not their aim. What their aim is that the women are voluntarily doing the unpaid care work, but they are getting this appreciation verbally. And there are some steps towards the concept of social motherhood, which is that job is to be mothers, and they are getting paid to be mothers. And this kind of moving women out from the labor market, moving out women from the public space, moving women back to the home where they are again under the control of their male partners, because needless to say that this is a heteronormative structure. This is something which offers to the illiberal regime a very important resource, that childcare, elderly care, other kind of care work is taken care of. So they don't need to invest any kind of tax money. Basically, it's a double win to move women into this social motherhood, that women are not there in the labor market, and also the liberal state need not spend much money on the different care systems.
2: So you said women get paid to be mothers. So it's probably part of a set of measures. Can you detail what measures the successive Orbán government has taken regarding women since 2010?
1: Yes, for the liberal regime, not all mothers are the same. The family friendliness is a slogan which is based on selectivity. The families that only the middle class, upper middle class is benefiting from it. And also the different provisions are serving the needs of some interest groups around the government, like the construction lobby or the car selling lobby, who are actually benefiting from these particular provisions. And of course, that already shows that women are extremely, I mean, the Hungarian female society is extremely stratified from extremely rich to very, very poor. The number of poor is increasing, and for them, even little provisions make the difference. And these provisions are coming from the state, and these provisions are connected to the number of children they have, and also it is connected to the region they are from.
2: What other measures has Orbán taken concerning women?
1: The most interesting is, I think, what's happening with the reproductive rights, with the abortion rights. Because in Hungary, the abortion is free and accessible after the approval of a committee from February 1945. Because of the massive rapes committed by the Red Army soldiers liberating Hungary, there were massive rapes and lots of women got pregnant. So from 1945 onwards, the access to abortion is kind of normal in the Hungarian setting. After 1990, this access to reproductive rights needed to be re-regulated because the 1945 decision was a decree. So the 1990 regulation actually spoke about the right of the unborn. But it did not really touch this kind of consensus, which was present in the Hungarian society, that it's women's right to take care of their bodies. And as the different available reproductive tools like the condoms or the pills become accessible, the number of abortions decreased enormously. And we also see this decrease constantly today, but still the discourse on protecting the unborn children is always popping up as a part of the liberal redefinition of women's rights to their own bodies. And the latest event was the introduction of the so-called heartbeat law. And the heartbeat means that the women who are applying for abortion, they are expected to listen to the heartbeat of their unborn child before getting the abortion. And this heartbeat discourse is actually an export from the US religious fundamentalist circles, which is sold in Hungary in the political discourse as something protecting national sovereignty and the future of Hungarians. But this law, which is impossible to implement, shows very clearly that the liberals really do not care about the number of children born. They do not care about what's happening with the children, but they are interested in the discourse. They are interested in the political gains. Because the heartbeat, it's very clear from the medical literature, this is not the heartbeat of the fetus, but it's the heartbeat of the mother. So it's her own heartbeat, what these women are expected to listen to. And also in so many places of Hungary, the technical conditions are not given to do this. And especially because the abortions are used as reproductive tools by very poor women, who very often do not go to the gynecologist only just to give birth because they are living in the part of the country where there is no gynecological support at all in the northern eastern part of the country, or by women who have got 2-3 children and because of the social conditions they are unable to take more children. That actually shows, I think, the hypocrisy of the illiberal regime. They look like they are interested in children and in reproduction, but they are not. Certain groups of women are supported and getting advantages, because if those who are educated and rich, they can buy the abortion pills, or they can take a bus and get to Bratislava or to here, to Vienna, and have a safe and accessible abortion, creating this cleavage between those who have got financial means and those who haven't.
2: The Hungarian constitution defines what is a family. What is an Hungarian family according to the constitution?
1: The illiberal regime from 2010 created a new constitution. And this constitution had been amended more than 13 times, because they are, you know, like they have a very pragmatic approach to constitutions. They use it and they change it as they feel like. And one of these amendments defined family as a union of man and a woman.
2: Orbán and its government have a strong conservative discourse, but what is the impact on the society? Are the women buying that, and especially young women?
1: There is a serious gender gap as far as the perception of the illiberal policies are concerned. So young women are voting against the illiberal government. Young men, on the contrary, support the illiberal government, because this illiberal government offers them a stable kind of self picture of themselves as the head of the household and who are in control. And especially in this present extremely uncertain times, any kind of stability and even the promise of stability actually gets, you know, cashes votes for the liberals. In a sense, the Hungarian female population is very, very diverse. The young, educated, urban women are either left Hungary or they are voting against the illiberal regime. And of course, the young elite, well-educated, they also very often opted for the exit strategy. And the less educated and the less resourceful men, they are staying in Hungary and they are voting for the liberals.

0: We were listening to Witchcraft by Hungarian singer Deva.
1: Women and Air has a yearly topic, and this topic is security. So how safe is it for women to live in Hungary?
2: The liberal regime using security and securitization as a modus operandi. So wherever there is a policy issue, the liberals are creating us and them, enemy figure who want to destroy this and that. So security in the Hungarian context first is a kind of proxy for policy measures. But secondly, as far as the everyday security is concerned, we can measure it via an institutional framework, which is expected to protect women, and also by the number of cases where it did not work. And in both cases, the liberal regime fails miserably, because not only the Istanbul Convention was not accepted and it was not a part of the provisions which are offered by the Istanbul Convention to build up a state-funded infrastructure to secure women in the society from violence, did not happen, but also when the violence happened, the institutional legal system actually violates and traumatized the women twice. In our book, we also talk about this case, which is when a medical doctor violated his former girlfriend with bleach. And this story got a huge press coverage because the medical doctor is a relative of one of the political oligarchs. And so it took like years till the victim managed to get justice because of the police tampering with evidence, and also the different legal professionals were doing everything to prove her guilt and not taking into consideration the guilt of this medical doctor. So I think that case also somehow illustrates the problem that although it looks like there is a legal system protecting women, but it really doesn't work, individual connections and the tampering with the legal system via personal connections are extremely well spread. And also that there are no institutional support, but the different very enthusiastic NGOs who are protecting women from violence, and they are running a hotline with volunteers who are the only ones who are supporting women there. And that leads to the other problem, namely the statistics. We all know that violence against women is not reported very often, and when it is reported, then blood is already

0: escalation of gender studies.
1: The illiberal regimes are using gender and gender academia as a field for redefining what is normal and what is not normal. And gender studies as a field of study is like the canary in the coal mine. So if certain governments are attacking gender studies, you can be sure that sociology, political science, postcolonial studies will follow. So the attacks on gender studies had started in Hungary in 2016, when the two-year MA program in gender studies in Hungarian was accredited by the Hungarian Accreditation Committee, and the ELTE, the main university in Budapest, offered this two-year MA program in gender studies in Hungarian, financed by the Hungarian taxpayers. And that actually brought the export of the different arguments from other countries, building up different new arguments why gender studies is not needed for the Hungarian higher education. And without any explanation, suddenly in the middle of August, gender studies disappeared from the accredited study list. For the listeners to understand, so if you want to teach a certain field like history, but the first step is that you are having an accreditation of that field, that this field exists. The field has got rules, has got literature, has got certain descriptions what needs to be taught there. And then the second step of the accreditation, when certain institutions are saying, yes, we can teach this accredited field like history because we have got that faculty which is described in the first step of the accreditation. We have got the resources, we have got the library. So what happened in Hungary is that the illiberal government went to the first step, saying they deleted gender studies as an accredited field of study, and that automatically took annulled the program taught. And also the CEU gender studies, because our students also had a Hungarian degree and also a US degree. But that was very quickly followed by the expulsion of CEU from Hungary. So now the CEU students are getting a degree from the US and also from Austria.
0: Altogether, would you say that the Hungarian society, after 16 years of illiberal and conservatism ruling, has changed? And would you think that if there was a political change, it would impact the society?
1: The illiberal transformation of the Hungarian society is nearly complete. So it totally changed. So for me, the stake at the upcoming election is that, is it possible to defeat an illiberal regime without the political mobilization of women? Because so far the opposition hasn't mobilized women. And what we have seen in Latin America and also in Poland and in other countries, that illiberal regimes could only be defeated by a massive popular mobilization, including women, via the different gender issues. This did not happen so far, so I'm looking forward to the result.
0: Andrea Petru, thank you for the interview.
1: Thank you. Thanks a lot.
0: We heard Andrea Petru on the discourse on women under Orbán's regime and how gender studies were suppressed from universities. In a second interview, Barbara Juhas will tell us how it impacted women's lives. For let's have a musical break with the great Hungarian singer Bea Pálya. The song is called A Woman.

0: Despite repeated calls from Orbán that women prioritize motherhood, most Hungarian women did not withdraw from the labor market. In practice, economic realities made this impossible. Instead, balancing work and family life has become more difficult, says activist Borbála Juhász. Borbála Juhász has served on the board of the European Women's Lobby and chairs the Hungaria Women's Lobby from 2012 to 2017. I met her in Budapest. Thank you for receiving me, Borbála Juhász. The European Women's Lobby has just issued a report on women's rights in 14 countries in Central and Eastern Europe, the Baltic States, the Balkans and Turkey, and you contributed the chapter on Hungary. Since 2010, Orbán's successive government have been taking measures to dismantle institutions that protect women and also to replace gender equality with an agenda centered on protecting the family. Some of these measures are recent, like Hungary departed from the Istanbul Convention in 2020, abolished the National Equality Treatment Authority in 2021, and adopted the so-called Heartbeat Decree in 2022. Are all of these part of an overall strategy?
1: Yes and no. Partly it's a strategy. And partly not, because some trends have always been present in Hungarian society, which has never been very feminist. And these ideas that there should be real equality between women and men did not really reach all parts of the system. So many of the things that I think problematic for women in Hungary, for example, if they are victims of domestic violence and how institutions treat them, it's not connected to the Fidesz government, but it's connected to the lacking knowledge of the civil servants or doctors or judges or others sitting at different positions or the police who meet the victim. Of course, on the other hand, it is connected because the decision that Hungary is not going to ratify the already signed Istanbul Convention of the Council of Europe was a political decision by the Fidesz government. And they made this political decision because they said that this convention, which is about violence against women and domestic violence and how to treat this question, so like a very scientific and, technical convention, but they thought it's a so-called Trojan horse of gender ideology, and it would also support migrants arriving to Hungary. And as they built their ideological stand on partially no migrants, and secondly, no gender identity. But by gender identity, they didn't only mean the LGBTQ plus groups, but also women's groups or women's equality.
0: Hungary has left the Istanbul Convention. Does it mean that something has changed since, that there are less shelters or less protections measures or not?
1: Not really, because it hasn't been introduced yet. So Hungary has signed the Istanbul Convention, but then decided not to ratify it. Istanbul Convention didn't have the time to, make any effects on the social services in Hungary. It didn't become worse. And parallel to this, also the European Union membership brings along with it some things, for example, victim protection directives.

0: directive is compulsory for Hungary as well. So the Istanbul Convention has not been ratified, but the victim protection centers were set up all over Hungary and also in Budapest, which supposedly give help to all victims of different crimes. Domestic violence is only one of the crime. So there's no dedicated domestic violence strategy in Hungary, which is very problematic. But if the woman is lucky and the people working in that particular victim center they turn to, that they might get some free legal help and also some like financial compensation as well. And the older systems like a national state hotline for victims of domestic violence, it's still there. The question is, with what attitude, with what knowledge they turn to women who call this number.
1: Fidesz Party, Orbán's conservative party, is also promoting Muzsaród as the most important role for women. So this is ideology, but what impact does it have? Are women working less now than they were before? How is the situation in the employment market?
0: So it's very tricky because actually I think we work more than before. So yes, motherhood is still is promoted for demographic reasons. So not just because motherhood is a beautiful feeling and because, you know, feminists would like mothers and children be treated very nicely and without any violence, but because they would like more Hungarian children, more, I should say, white Hungarian children. This is never said, but I think that's what it meant by some of the policies and the demographic solution and the lack of workers in some industries should be solved by more Hungarian children born than migration. So they always emphasize that Western Europe builds their demographic, the solution to the demographic crisis on inviting migrants to work in different industries, whereas Hungary emphasizes like little Hungarians being born. But in reality, mothers have now the opportunity to return to the labor market earlier than before, because they get the same amount of parental leave, same amount of benefit that they used to have by taking care of their children at home if they work full-time. So from a maternity or parental benefit, it has actually become like just a financial incentive. So some women, because of this financial incentive, they return to the labor market earlier than they used to. And nobody knows what happens to the child, whether it's the grandmother who takes care of it or there's a nursery where they can go. But the workplaces, the employers did not really change. So the Hungarian institutions are not mother-friendly places. There are very few opportunities for part-time work, for home office. Home office exists mostly in the IT sector, and very often it's not mothers who take it, but like childless men who are IT specialists. So this is not really tolerated, that, you know, you have longer school holidays or others, or how you can pay the fee for a camp or summer camp. So it's like double speak, I think. On the one hand, they say it's a mother-friendly, family-friendly country, but in reality, women are pushed back earlier to the labor market, and these institutions usually don't think of how difficult it is to combine for parents the career and caring for their children, or for that reason, caring for the elderly and the sick, because there's a huge care crisis as well in Hungary. So maybe you don't have children or they are already adults, but your mother or father has dementia or very sick, and there's very few places in the social hospitals, and otherwise there's no help. You have to be at home or pay a lot of money.
1: So basically, women don't work less, rather more, it's just more difficult.
0: Yeah. Also, because Hungarian salaries are so low that people are really forced to work a lot, and many sectors where women work, like the health sector, nurses, or educational sector, schools, there are so few people working, there's a huge crisis of who is going to work in these sectors, that they work double shifts. And it means, again, that women actually work more. Maybe they are women who are in their 50s, so like middle-aged women, but they have to like stand in also in the social sector at children's homes. So many women and people have left these sectors. Some of them work in Western Europe, in Germany, for example, or I'm quite sure even in Austria, that because of the lack of these workers, they have to work double as much, that somebody should take care of the sick people and the children in the children's homes.
1: Do you know what the participation of women is in public policy or politics?
0: Very low, extremely low. In the Hungarian parliament, there's 15% of women now, which is a high number in Hungary. It used to be 13, 11. And that is, again, a very like stable number since 1990, when the first three elections happened after state socialism in Hungary. So somehow, whether it's socialist or liberal or conservative or Christian Democrat or far right, they just don't involve too many women. And also some women politicians, they usually leave politics after a while because they are under so much pressure. There's quite a lot of digital violence against them as well. And generally speaking, if we look at different decision-making bodies, like the Hungarian Academy of Sciences or other big bodies, there are very few women in leadership positions. That's, again, probably some old tradition. And even women politicians often say that, oh, they don't want to be quota women. So knowledge about how, like what causes this, because this is not a biological phenomenon. This is a result of different party politics and how Hungarian society is built up. Even parties are not very conscious of this. So they don't really promote the involvement of women into politics, especially in a like higher position. And what happened to one of the like highest ranking Hungarian women politicians, Katalin Novák, who was a Fidesz appointed president of Hungary, the very first time that Hungary was led by a woman. It's a symbolic position in Hungary, the presidency, but still, and she had to resign. I think it does not really encourage women to take so high positions because she fell, like it was a huge fall. And symbolically, it's really a message to, I think, women that it's risky to take office.
1: We play the second part of A Woman by Bea Balian.

0: As in many other countries, civil society plays a great role, especially when the public authority is failing to ensure women's protection. And you know this as a researcher, but also as an NGO activist. Could you develop on the role of NGOs in supporting women, and especially in supporting women against violence?
1: They have a very important role. Our founding member organization, NONE Association, it's an acronym and it means Women Together with Women Against Violence. NONE Association was one of the first Hungarian free NGOs that were established after the changes, after 1989. And they were the first who ran a telephone hotline for victims of domestic violence, or as it was said at that time, battered women. It was very unique. Nobody has even thought that this was a problem. The topic hasn't even been mentioned by anyone else. And about 10 years later, an official state-run 24-hour hotline was opened, because by that time it was obvious that because of our UN CEDAW membership, this is the Women's Rights Convention of the United Nations and other obligations, we must deal with the problem of domestic violence. But they were for the first ones, and even now they exist. They don't have the right anymore to place women in shelters. That's only the official national hotline that can do that. But they can talk to women, they can offer free legal help, or their partner association, patent association, can offer free legal help or advice. And they also made a great job in making it conscious in Hungarian media and the public that this is an issue, that this is happening, and it's a structural problem. They published books, they organized a lot of trainings for policemen, for teachers, a lot of sections in society. So for the more than 30 years of existence, they made a great impact of how Hungary sees violence against women and domestic violence.
0: Are they present all over Hungary?
1: Yes, yeah, it's a national organization.
0: So we are doing this interview 13 days ahead of the parliamentary elections, which are crucial because for the first time, Orbán's might be defeated for the first time since 2010. If there was a new government and you would be able to suggest measures or policies, what would you suggest the new government to do?
1: So the Hungarian Women's Lobby has a long list of policy recommendations, which are public, and we have always shared them with all sorts of parties, even with the ruling party. And we would recommend the same things, and we would also recommend to have special measures focusing on women only, and to strengthen the so-called machinery, so the institutional ministry machineries that do deal with women, but also to mainstream the idea, gender mainstreaming, that all decisions at all levels of government should be taken into consideration how it is going to have an effect on women, because it will have probably a different effect of the group of women than the group of men. So we would advise that. And trainings, like compulsory state finance trainings, and also that they don't look at women NGOs as enemies, because they are critical, but treat them as partners. But having said that, we know that this election will be different from the previous ones, because in the previous ones, all NGOs, whether it's green NGOs or dealing with, I don't know, the lesbian community or women or whatever background, they put forward some policy recommendations and they encourage the voters to check, if I think that this should be done on that question, then which is the party that says the same thing in their programs? But now it's different, because the oppositional voters most of them will vote for this new coming politician, Péter Magyar, and his party, TISZA, and they are not going to judge what they have said in their programs. By the way, they did speak about women in different chapters of their quite substantial program before the elections. Fidesz, they do not have a program. They said they are going to continue what they have been doing and what they have been doing for 16 years. It's kind of their proof of what they want. So voters are not going to vote on the basis of these programs, because it really will be like a vote for Orbán or against Orbán, and that's it. And if the opposition wins, they are totally newcomers in politics. So the women and men on their list, there are more women on the list actually than in previous setups. So there will be more women in Hungarian parliament, which is good. But what they really want, nobody knows, because it's a like politically very diverse group.
0: But what would be your most important recommendation?
1: Do deal with women. And violence against women is a huge problem, still a huge problem. Also, women in different sectors, like in health and education, they should be treated fairly. Motherhood shouldn't be a penalty in the workplaces. And prostitution is a huge problem in Hungary. It's a sending country, and we must deal with the question of human trafficking, which starts at children's age in Hungary.
0: Since this interview was recorded, the Orbán era has come to an end. The opposition party TISA, led by Peter Modiar, won the parliamentary elections with a constitutional majority. This shift is already visible in political representation. In the last Orbán government, at the end, there was not a single female minister. Women made up just 14% of members of the parliament. Now, they account for 25% of the MPs and 33% within the TISA parliamentary group. After the elections, I ask Barbara Juhas to share with us her expectation for the future. How do you feel?
1: Very happy, very happy. Maybe you know what kind of euphoric carnival was on the streets of Budapest on the night of the election, when the results were already out. So people were dancing, and it was really a carnival. I have never seen anything like that in Hungary, although I was already an adult in 1989, so at the first change of regime or transition period. And actually, I'm getting happier and happier every day. And there is this commonplace saying that Hungarians are very pessimistic and negative, and of course everything is bad. But I think this case, every single day when the government informing announces either a new minister or some policy that they are going to follow, we can see that so far in this one, like 2 weeks, they are following what they promised. And as for women, it's absolutely amazing that now 25% of the seats in the parliament is by women politicians. And that's the very first time since democratic elections restarted in 1990 that women are in such high numbers. It's still, of course, lower than the ideal 40 or 50%, like the parity, but it's quite high. And it's also proved what feminists who support gender quota, like me, say that if women are put in a winning position, then people will vote on them. And it was quite obvious that if this new party, TISA party, Péter Magyar's party, put a woman in a candidate position, because everybody practically voted for in the individual candidacies for the TISA party, then they got into the parliament. Also on their party list, there were more women. And now we already know that maybe it's a conscious decision of Magyar, we don't know, but several women are already placed in very high positions, like chair of the parliament or the leader of the TISA fraction within the parliament. And we already have the first woman minister responsible for regional development. And maybe by the time this will come out, there will be more women ministers. Today it's Friday and more names will be announced.
0: So it means already we can see that women are better represented in politics. But what are your hope for policies supporting women?
1: The TISA party's election program contained several things connected to women. There were no divisive issues in it, because I think they really wanted to win this. And I think by now, retrospectively, it was a good decision, because then it was like a centralized voting, so people who are conservative or liberal or left-wing, they could all vote for change. So we'll see how much of this will be done, and maybe other more divisive issues will also come up. But what we already see in every sphere of governance and also in the media, that the leadership of different institutions is kind of liberated. So now, suddenly, as of like by miracle, the Hungarian state media started producing news that are based on facts and not propaganda. Or the prosecutor's office suddenly was able to start or restart investigations into different corruption and other cases. So to me, it means that even leaders or managers of these institutions were forbidden to do their jobs according to their profession. And that's already a very big step forward, because I think most of women's policy is not ideology or theory, but simple good governance.
0: Any hope of joining the Istanbul Convention?
1: Obviously, the women NGOs and also gender studies scholars and the international bodies, they are lobbying for this. In either way, I think it's going to come. But even if they just fulfill the requirements of the Istanbul Convention, for example, you know, training all the police and everyone on a regular basis, or providing enough places for shelter, that would already mean a change. But I do think, actually, that now that they have won, they will come out. Magyar already talked about the LGBTQ community, so it's obvious that there will be some laws that must be repealed. And I think the Istanbul Convention will be ratified.
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6: Déjà-vu? 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

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We do the weekend. Let me do the weekend. We do the weekend. You want me to fuck up? I can't go home alone again. We do whatever we think to do is best. I'm stressed, you're stressed, and also you, yeah, you some stress.

21. Mai, Donnerstag. Hello and welcome to the 26th episode of Suimo Amaimo. 5月21日木曜日第26回Suimo Amaimoへようこそ。こんにちは、さやです。Welcome back, listeners. Today's show, I would like to let it flow since I had been away from the studio for a while. I would like to use this time sharing what I had been doing and what I had in my mind, thoughts while I was away. And as it's a beautiful day in Graz, es ist ein wunderschöner Tag hier in Graz. I cycled here through the shower of the flowers and the breeze was super warm and I felt like the summer, early summer is peeking out. So I would like to vibe, play along with this nice weather and share a cozy afternoon with you listeners. So I hope you enjoy Suimo Amaimo 26.

So I started off this show with a song called Radio Girl. 憧れのラジオガール in Japanese, from Yoshitaka Minami. It is a city pop anthem that perfectly captures the breezy, sun-drenched vibe of summer, and I thought it is perfect for a summery day here in Graz. And this song, with its infectious rhythm, playful lyrics, and sophisticated chord progressions, this track showcases his genius, blending bossa nova and adult contemporary pop. And yes, it was a really chilly, cozy start of this show. And I wanted to share this since I'm a radio girl and haven't been a radio girl for a while. I'm a little bit nervous in the studio since I was away from the microphone for a while. But it is nice, and I would like to share what I had been doing, as I mentioned at the beginning. So first, I was in Milan and I was working for the design week, and there I worked with so many Japanese people that came from Japan to exhibit it for the design week. And since I'm usually in Graz, and when I talk it's just online and also in the city or with my friends, I speak in English, sometimes German. So it was funny to speak regularly in Japanese and where the outside environment is language, the language used in the outside environment is not Japanese. So I had to go between Italian, since it's in Milan, and also English, and then Japanese. So it was a bit challenging, but it was a really great experience, had a lot of insights. And I felt how it feels different when you meet those people from your home country, outside of the country. So meaning, for me, meeting Japanese outside of Japan. And of course, it's for work, but they're traveling outside. So it's partially also enjoying. And I found them relaxed and enjoying the time there. So although it was a work, it was nice, and also we were going around the city, seeing the exhibitions, and it was nice to show around the city, and yeah, seeing them in the city of Europe. It's so different than meeting them in the city of Tokyo, for example. And yes, I felt really lucky to do that also, to help out the people from my home, to interact with the European people, also the culture. And usually I don't feel that since I'm part of those international diverse group alone as a Japanese person. By the way, this ending, it's not that the radio is broken. It's actually like this. This song ends like this, so. And now it started again. So it's a really funny song. So let me get back. And then, so that was part of what I have been doing. And after that, coming back to Austria, my parents visited me. My lovely parents visited me. And there again, I had an honor to show around the European city to my, again, Japanese people, but my parents.
And as I used to live in Europe as a kid, apparently they visited Salzburg back then. But even Vienna was the first time, so I had a great chance to take around them through Austria. Luckily, the weather was so great, like how it is now. And after that, it was raining a bit, so they were really lucky having those warm days at the end of April and really non-stop sunny days, which is not like that always. And they had a great impression of Austria, even in the mountains in Großglockner. The sun was shining and it was really warm. We were able to sit there in a t-shirt. And also myself was able to discover Austria, which I don't do it anymore since I live here. So it was a really great chance for me as well to see the beauty of Austria. And when it's sunny, it's really, really beautiful, I must say. And yes, again, seeing my parents. I mean, I was spending time with them at home together in Japan, but now it's like I'm the host and they're visiting me. So again, that feeling is different and I'm more used to the environment here, language-wise and the norm and the culture. So that was again a different feeling I had. And also, the eras has changed since they left Europe, which has been 20 years ago, I guess. So back then, there were no Google Maps, there were no smartphones and everything. So how they survived the life was quite different from how we're living these days. And I would like to share about those, how the time passed and how we're surviving nevertheless. Next song will be Watashi wa Piano by Takata Mizu.

Now I play the song Beautiful Nostalgic Masterpiece from 1980 私はピアノ by 高田瑞恵 It is composed and the lyrics is written by 桑田佳祐 which is one of my favorite band Southern All Stars vocal so I would like to play his song also after thisBut about this song, her rich, expressive vocals perfectly capture the bittersweet heartbreak of a woman comparing her feelings to piano keys, all wrapped in a catchy Latin-influenced retro rhythm. It has nothing to do with my mind, but I really liked the vibe, the retro vibe, and...I wanted to share with you. Also, I found it really beautiful that her feelings are playing with the piano keys and it's really melodic. So it was 私はピアノ by 高田瑞恵. And before I play the Southern All-Stars song, I would like to...continue with where I ended. So when my parents lived, which was the norm for them, they were having the map in their hand, like a physical map, like a book. And with the road sign and the map, they were trying to find where they want to visit. And also there was no smartphones, so...my parents met their old friends after 20 years. They haven't seen each other for 20 years, but since now we have the smartphones and also we can send the pictures and even have a video call and see each other's face, it didn't look too surprising to meet each other after 20 years.And I feel that is really crazy compared to how it used to be when they were only able to send each other letters and maybe photos inside a letter, but that's it. And yeah, phone call maybe they were able to do, but that's also international phone calls. Yeah, it's quite recent thatyou're able to do that regularly, daily, every day with the internet. And I found it really fascinating that we can catch up so easily with your friends, family that's living far away from each other, but at the same timeI felt like that is making you feel closer than they actually are, which is useful and convenient, but at the same time, maybe you take it for granted the moment that you see each other and spend time, like physically. And...This could be also bringing to the topic with the actual world that you're, like the time you're spending with the person in front of you and the world that you have digitally or in a metaverse. The border between those two are getting less and less, and if you use it wisely, it's really useful. But if you use it without thinking anything, it could lower the quality of your life and the time that you actually spend, which only matters, I feel. Well, only matters could be too much, butFor me, yes. And yes, for example,
even if I didn't say something to my parents when they were here, I could still tell them through phone or through messages easily in a second. And I would like to appreciate more the moment when I can physically touch them and hear their voice and share the atmosphere and the vibes. And I had a really interesting talk. The topic is a bit jumping back to those days in Milan. I was able to meet a really cool senior from Japan and had a really grateful advice and had a great talk with some of them. And some said that with this development of technology, especially translation and the AIs, there's not much barrier between the languages when it comes to only translating correctly. But translation is not covering 100% what your intention is and what you want to share. So being in the same room, same place, and sharing all the senses, like what you hear, what you see, what you can touch, what you can taste. And those senses will become more and more important. And I really agreed on what that person said, since even if you capture with the word perfectly the scene or your emotions, it's never 100%. And for example, if you are next to each other, if you hug each other, if you dance with along the same music, share the same foods, and share your share the emotions through the experience that you do together, I think that's how you share those actual feelings and type of senses. Yeah, those senses that cannot be described perfectly. I took my troubles down to

It was a short break, but this song I play now is again called Love Potion Number 9 by Southern All-Stars. Funky vibe. I hope it gave you energy to get you going again this afternoon. Yes, so for example, sharing this song can describe my vibes better than me explaining it, like, with the words and the text. So I think this was one of a good example, and that's why I also like doing the radio and sharing the music and also DJing personally, where I can actually feel the vibe of the crowd and also feel the vibe of myself. And when that matches, or when I can share my vibe with the crowd and yeah, it gets along, I really enjoy. And in this sense, I think music is really beautiful and wonderful. It's not just the lyrics, but also the beat and the instrument they use, the melody. It gives you so many information and way to share your emotion vibes. So bringing back to what I was saying, so for me, one way is the music, how to share the vibes with non-verbally, so without languages. And also the tea, which is sharing the taste, is again non-verbal way of sharing those senses with other people. And of course, talking is really important as well. But sometimes, yes, you need more than that, and an essence of fruiting the words and maybe substituting the parts that are missing only when you use the language. So that was the lesson I had through those time in Milan, and back to the story with my parents. Yes, the norm, I feel like the norm that you have changes all the time, and it's not good to impose that or think it as that's the norm for everyone. It could be, I could be saying something obvious, but the older I get, I actually learn it through personal experience, what those lessons mean that you have been taught since kid. I was having that talk also with my friend, since a

elementary school, you were told, say thank you, say sorry, be kind to other people, help people that are in trouble, for example. You have been told so many valuable life lessons that has been taught for years from our ancestors, but until you actually experience or expose yourself into those situation, it's just a phrase written on a paper, and it doesn't actually become your word, digested through yourself and become a life lesson for yourself. And yeah, for example, this was a funny story. I was recommending my parents to get the eSIM because it's easier, and personally I have a higher possibility to lose the physical SIM, so for me it's better to get the eSIM. But for them, still those non-physical stuff is not complete 100% trustable, because that's how they grew up, and I was not able to contact them until they arrived at Vienna, since they left Tokyo. Which, if it was a direct flight, it's not a problem, but they had a transfer, and they had a transfer for like 10 hours. So I was wondering if they arrived there, and then they caught the flight again to Europe, and I was not able to contact them, since they also did not connect to the Wi-Fi. That I don't know why, because there's also Wi-Fi in Japan. But anyways, yes, that story was really funny. Well, it was worrying to me, but for them, it was no problem. Actually, they felt nice without the internet, they said. So I understand that also, but again, that's like a gap between the norm they had through when they grew up and how we grew up. And while it's getting more and more useful and time efficient, finding places, if you just ask Google Map or AI, it can bring you there. But I believe back then you had to ask someone, for example, showing the map that you want to go there. There's another interaction with the locals. And I think that's also really beautiful. And there are definitely parts that we should not forget about from those paths. And I would not say that I will throw away my phone, but sometimes it's nice to live without the help of the technology, which is really difficult. But yeah, sometimes I would like to try that. And as I said, it has been 20 years since they last visited Austria, and my dad surprisingly remembered some German. That was really cool. That's another thing I would like to talk about, the languages. But I would like to have a small break with a song called Denwa Shitemo by Murata Kazuhito.

It was 電話しても by 村田和人。 It's a really comfortable vibe, melody when you wanna chill. I feel it will perfectly match this cozy afternoon. I can see people cycling from the window. Some man walking from the studio. I can see the window across over the street. And it looks nice. I only have 18 minutes actually. It was really fast. I was really talking what's coming up in my thoughts. But I'm feeling radio is really nice again, being back in the studio. And it's really different if you record pre-record them or if you record them outside with the microphones. That's also really nice. But being here in the studio at the set time and having your 1 hour show, and you can use the time as how you want. What music I want to play, what I want to say, and it's all live, so I can't edit anything. And I think that's really a cool experience and really special experience, which is different from, like recorded and you can edit them. So I'm really thankful for Radio Helsinki and yes, I'm also thankful for the girls group that are giving me an opportunity to DJ. And here I would like to announce that 19th or 20th of June, 19th and 20th of June. 20th of June will be in Schaumbad, I believe. And there will be a Sternfest. And it's organized by the girls group. Our lovely Lily Vanilli will be there as well. I mean, she's organizing it. And I had a great chance to perform there from 2. As DJ Nami, I will be playing there, so anyone that's in Graz and have a chance to enjoy the sun on Saturday evening, I will be happy if you can join me. And another announcement will be for next Saturday, 13th of May. There is an Asian History Month organized by Omni Studio, and maybe I will also be helping there. So again, anyone that will happen to be in Graz, please stop by and enjoy those Asian foods and you can play some Asian version of chess and stuff. So yeah, if you have time, please feel free to stop by. So there will be some exciting events coming up as summer is coming and the city is getting alive. I'm really excited. So back to the language. I wanted to say something about the language. Nowadays with the translation, you can also even just show the screen. You talk to your phone and then it will translate it and you can show it. Or also English is quite universal, so you can use English within almost every country. But again, I feel it's different when you speak in the if you can speak the local language. I felt that also when I was in Milan, when I can speak with my broken Italian still,
they looked happy, and also the responses that you get could be different. Also here in Graz, when I can speak in German, I feel like I'm talking with some more true self of that person. And I really like that, although my level of those languages are not enough. It's nice to talk in their local language, and also me, myself, when I speak in Japanese and English and other languages, the way of expressions that I have or those tiny nuances that I can explain, the range will differ so much. And also the tension, how do you call it? The personality is a little bit different, I also feel. In English or in four languages, I will try to be more direct as I have fewer vocabularies. And also, yeah, I would like to, I don't have the ability to be around the bush and artistically tell what I want to say. On the other hand, in Japanese, I would have plenty of ways to express myself, which sometimes could be delivered differently, depending how they will interpret it. So I still enjoy to learn the local language and talk with the language, the mother tongue of the person. I'm still in progress, but yeah, I think that's a really good ability. It's just language, but it's really big to connect between each other. Yes, even despite these technologies utilizing the machines, internet, AIs, I think more and more it is getting important to connect actually in person, and the stronger the bond is between the person. Yeah, that's how you build the trust and the bond. And yes, I'm feeling that a lot also. To do some researches, or yes, if you have to calculate the numbers, you need the data, of course. There's no way that we don't use this technology, but it's not only about the numbers and the statistics. The world doesn't work perfectly like that. If so, it would look completely different. There will be no frictions. Yeah, everything will be decided automatically. But since there are intentions, those thoughts, ideas, those emotions that cannot be described or rationally just being organized, there are frictions, and that's why we need human to communicate with the human. So building upon those abilities, the skills to utilize the technology, I think being a really respectable person, being humble, being kind, like those basic stuff is important. Yes, building the trust from the other person is the most difficult thing, and that cannot be helped much by the AI, so I would like to appreciate those time that's not necessary.
those free times or those unproductive times, unproductive talks, that's where you can reach to the core of the human or how that person is actually thinking or the random thoughts they have. I think those are where those interesting ideas comes or where you bond accidentally. And yeah, since I lack that with my friends, my family that lives in Japan, that's a really big opportunity that's lost. But yes, I can still do that over the phone. And yeah, those times that are not set for any purpose are really, for me, important. And I really miss those times also, listening to the music and just feeling it, vibing with it, and exploring new musics. Unbelievably, I forgot my headphone. I forgot to bring my headphone to Milan. So for like a month or so, I didn't have my headphone. So I was not able to listen or discover much music. But now I'm back and I'm back to my daily life. I would also have more time to listen to music, think about music that I can share on this radio. And as I said, I will have some opportunity to do some DJs. So I'm really excited to find more arts, masterpieces, bangers, and share it with you. So this could be the last song I would like to share is Taiyo ga Miteiru by Okuda Tamio.

This song, the lyrics are really good. It's really give your energy, push your back. So I really recommend that you can listen to it. And I would also list the name of the songs that I played today in the radio. They're all really nice. You can also check the lyrics. And today's show will be coming towards the end. And as I said, if you have any song suggestions, themes you'd like me to explore, or if you just want to say hello, you can reach me by email in the show program or on Instagram at sayamonamimo. So I hope you enjoyed my Let It Flow back in the studio episode. It could have been a little bit not organized, but for me it was a really nice coming back and having this 1 hour for myself and on this beautiful day. And thank you all listeners for joining me this ride. And as I said, next Saturday there will be a Asian History Month, and 19th, 20th of June, Friday and Saturday, there will be a Sternfest. So I'm looking forward to see you there and hear each other in 2 weeks, 4th of June.

number of high spots that I enjoy each time. What we're going to do, do it twice more, once with the oboe, once without it, and then we finish with the oboe. Mm-hmm.

Like to continue this set with a composition dedicated to the first or second or third All-American heel, Faubus, and it's titled "The Fables of Faubus." Oh.

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0: What we're after now is the old surprise pig. That was a real kick. A good balance and lashings of the old ultra-violent.
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1: Annihilated.

The war in Gaza sometimes crosses the line between legitimate criticism of Israeli government action and demonization of the Israeli state. At the same time, the danger posed by Islamist actors in the region remains underexposed. However, we consider the international debate on the Gaza war, including in Democracy Now!, to be important and necessary. We have therefore decided to continue broadcasting Democracy Now! On Radio Helsinki. We would like to ask you, the listeners, to listen to the program critically. 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

0: From New York, this is Democracy Now!
1: It's a genocide that's taking place that you people don't want to write about, but it's a terrible thing that's taking place, and farmers are being killed.
0: A year after President Trump falsely claimed there's a white genocide in South Africa, the Trump administration has closed the door to all refugees around the world except for white South Africans. Since October, the U.S. has resettled just over 6,000 refugees. All except three were from South Africa. We'll go to Johannesburg and also speak to the head of a refugee group suing Trump over the policy. Then a new study finds Trump's abrupt withdrawal of USAID funding has led to a sustained increase in violence across Africa.
2: So our study found that in addition to the devastating impacts in terms of health care around the world, the cuts to USAID also helped fuel a surge in protests, riots, armed conflict, and violence against civilians in many parts of Africa.
0: Finally, as students graduate from colleges and universities across the country, many schools are taking steps to silence pro-Palestinian voices at campus ceremonies, from canceling speakers to eliminating live speeches by students altogether. At the University of Michigan, the school's president issued a public apology after a professor delivered these remarks at commencement.
3: Sing for the pro-Palestinian student activists. Who have, over these past 2 years, opened our hearts to the injustice and inhumanity of Israel's war in Gaza.
0: We'll speak to a CUNY law school student and Rutgers professor, Nora Erekat. All that and more coming up. Welcome to Democracy Now!, democracynow.org, The War and Peace Report. I'm Amy Goodman. Iran says it's established a controlled maritime zone in the Strait of Hormuz that ships will not be able to transit without authorization from the newly created Persian Gulf Strait Authority. On Wednesday, Iran's Islamic Revolutionary Guard Corps said it had coordinated safe passage for 26 cargo ships and tankers, including the first shipment of Middle East oil to South Korea, since the U.S. and Israel launched strikes on Iran nearly 3 months ago. Iran is reportedly charging tolls of up to $2 million for passage through the strait to be paid in Chinese yuan or the cryptocurrency Bitcoin. Meanwhile, Iran's foreign ministry says it's reviewing the latest U.S. peace proposal after President Trump said he's willing to delay planned attacks on Iran for a few days while he awaits Iran's response. On Tuesday, Trump spoke by phone with Israeli Prime Minister Benjamin Netanyahu. Axios reports the Israeli leader left the meeting with his hair on fire after urging Trump to abandon diplomacy and resume bombing Iran. On Wednesday, Trump downplayed reports of friction between the two leaders and said Netanyahu would do whatever I want him to do, quote unquote.
4: I'm right now at 99% in Israel. I could run for prime minister. So maybe after I do this, I'll go to Israel, run for prime minister.
0: In Sudan, human rights monitors say an armed drone fordired on a crowded market in West Kordofan province on Tuesday, killing 28 people and leaving dozens more wounded. Sudan's army denied the report, saying it doesn't target civilians or civilian infrastructure. The area is controlled by the rival Rapid Support Forces paramilitary group. Last week, the Global Food Insecurity Monitor, IPC, warned nearly 20 million people across Sudan face acute hunger this year, with more than 800,000 children at risk of severe malnutrition due to civil war, mass displacement, and collapsing food and health systems. The USS Nimitz Carrier Strike Group arrived in the Southern Caribbean Wednesday, the same day the Justice Department unsealed murder charges against the 94-year-old former Cuban president Raul Castro. The indictment accuses Castro of ordering the shootdown of two small planes operated by the Cuban-American exile group Brothers to the Rescue in 1996. President Trump has repeatedly threatened military action against Cuba, imposing a fuel blockade that's triggered severe blackouts, food shortages, and economic collapse across Cuba. This is Cuba's Deputy Foreign Minister, Carlos Fernandez de Cossio.
5: Esta acusación This accusation carries an additional threat, given the well-known dark practice of the United States using accusations like this to take military action against sovereign states. Their justification is not justice. It is the use of the immense military power that the United States government possesses. And it must be clear that any attempt to use this excuse for action against these comrades within Cuba will be met with fierce resistance from the Cuban people.
0: Israel is continuing attacks on Lebanon despite the U.S. brokered ceasefire that was recently extended through June. Lebanon's national news agency reports Israeli attacks on Wednesday killed at least 8 people, including 5 killed in an airstrike on a village near Nabatea. Meanwhile, Lebanon's health ministry says the death toll from an air raid on the town of Deir Hanoun and Nar has risen to 14 killed and 3 wounded. The strike in southern Lebanon's Tyre district on Tuesday killed a family of 11, including 3 children, along with their parents and grandparents. Israeli settlers in the occupied West Bank have set up another illegal outpost in the Masafriyata district. On Wednesday, settlers backed by Israeli soldiers erected mobile homes surrounded by fortifications near Umm al-Khayr village. Such outposts are illegal under international law and violate Israeli zoning laws and court orders. Meanwhile, Palestinians in the city of Hahul say Israeli settlers attacked them with impunity Wednesday as Israeli soldiers looked on.
6: At 3 a.m., we were shocked when armed settlers assaulted us. They attacked the house, they burned 2 vehicles, and tried to burn a third one. They also wrote racist graffiti on the walls. This happened with Israeli occupation forces in attendance.
0: In Gaza, Israeli drones and gunfire killed 4 more Palestinians and wounded several others over the last 24 hours. The WAFA news agency reports 2 Palestinians were killed in areas under Israeli military control in Rafah in southern Gaza. Another person was killed northeast of Khan Yunis, while a 4th was killed when an Israeli quadcopter drone dropped a bomb on a group of Palestinians in Beit Lahia in northern Gaza. Several others were injured in that attack. Israel's far-right National Security Minister Itamar Ben-Gvir posted a video of himself taunting hundreds of Global Samud flotilla activists who were abducted by Israel in international waters this week. The video shows dozens of men and women kneeling in rows with their foreheads to the ground and their hands zip-tied behind their back at the port of Ashdod. According to lawyers representing the flotilla, 3 activists were taken to the hospital as a result of Israeli violence. This is a portion of Ben-Gvir's video.
7: They came with much pride as big heroes. Look, look, see how they look now. Look, look at how they look now. Not heroes and not anything. Terror supporters. I tell Prime Minister Netanyahu, give them to me for much more time. Give them to us for the terrorist prisons. This is how it should look.
0: Ben-Gvir's video was roundly condemned around the world. Italy's Prime Minister Giorgia Meloni said, quote, it's inadmissible that these demonstrators, including many Italian citizens, are subjected to this treatment that violates human dignity, she said. Spain's foreign minister called Ben-Gvir's actions, quote, monstrous, disgraceful, and inhumane, unquote. It even drew criticism from U.S. Ambassador to Israel, Mike Huckabee, who described Ben-Gvir's behavior as despicable, saying the minister had, quote, betrayed the dignity of his nation, unquote. Huckabee's rare criticism came a day after the U.S. Treasury announced sanctions against organizers of the Gaza flotilla. Here in the United States, Elon Musk's private aerospace and artificial intelligence company, SpaceX, has confirmed plans to go public in what's likely to become the largest initial public offering in history. The plan could see SpaceX valuation reach $2 trillion, surpassing the 2020 IPO of the oil giant Saudi Aramco. It could see Elon Musk's majority stake in SpaceX rise in value to more than $600 billion, making him the first trillionaire in history. Meanwhile, OpenAI, the maker of ChatGPT, is set to file for an initial public offering in the coming weeks. The artificial intelligence company is valued at more than $850 billion by private investors and is working with Goldman Sachs and Morgan Stanley to prepare the paperwork. Separately, OpenAI rival Anthropic is preparing an IPO that could see its valuation top $1 trillion. Meta has sent layoff notices to about 8 1,000 workers, or 10% of the social media giant's workforce. Another 7,000 Meta workers will be reassigned to new artificial intelligence initiatives. The layoffs come just weeks after CEO Mark Zuckerberg confirmed in an all-hands meeting that Meta is using an artificial intelligence data tracking program to train an AI model that will replace many of its workers. A recording of Zuckerberg's comments was obtained by the news organization More Perfect Union.
8: So we're in a phase where basically the AI models learn from having really, from watching really smart people do things. And if you're trying to get it to be able to do certain capabilities, having it be able to observe really smart people doing those things is very important.
0: Vermont's independent Senator Bernie Sanders and Democratic Congressmember Summer Lee unveiled new legislation Wednesday to abolish super PACs, which allow corporations and wealthy individuals to spend an unlimited amount of money on U.S. elections. Their bill would cap super PAC donations from individuals at $5,000. This is Democratic Congressmember Lee.
9: But right now, we can take a step to ensure that super PACs, that super billionaires, are no longer able to buy our election. And we have to call it what it is. If we will have a democracy, we have to reject an oligarchy.
0: The late-night comedian Stephen Colbert signs off tonight on the final broadcast of The Late Show. Following his 11-year run on CBS, The Late Show had broadcast from Ed Sullivan Theater in Manhattan. Before him, it was Letterman, since 1993. Its cancellation came even though Colbert was consistently the top-rated late-night host. Last July, CBS cited financial reasons for canceling The Late Show, as CBS parent company Paramount sought the Trump administration's support for a controversial merger with Skydance, and after Trump repeatedly called for Colbert to be fired. The merger was approved just 1 week after CBS announced Colbert's ouster. Colbert's late-night competitor on ABC, Jimmy Kimmel, said he will not record his own program today out of respect for Colbert's final show. Paramount Skydance is now seeking approval from the Trump administration to acquire Warner Brothers Discovery, which would give the company control of CNN, HBO, CBS, and other media properties as well. And in Bolivia, there are growing calls for the center-right president, Rodrigo Paz Pereira, to step down. For 2 weeks, demonstrations led by the Bolivian Workers' Central, peasant unions and miners have clashed with police in the capital, La Paz. Their blockade has led to empty markets and depleted reserves of medical supplies, including oxygen for hospital patients. The U.S. Deputy Secretary of State, Christopher Landau, characterized the protests as an ongoing coup d'etat. Bolivia is suffering its worst economic crisis in 40 years amidst fuel shortages and rising inflation. Bolivia's presidential spokesperson is claiming Evo Morales, Bolivia's former president, is fueling the protests, which Morales denies. This is a Bolivian miner who joined the protests.
10: We do not want dialogue or anything. We only want the resignation of the president no matter what. He leaves the good way or he leaves with social upheaval.
0: And those are some of the headlines. This is Democracy Now!, democracynow.org, The War and Peace Report. I'm Amy Goodman.
11: And I'm Nermeen Sheikh. Welcome to our listeners and viewers across the country and around the world. The Trump administration is advancing plans to increase the number of white South Africans it admits to the United States as refugees in the coming months. The proposal would see an additional 10,000 white South Africans resettled into the U.S., even as the Trump administration continues to block the entry of refugees from other countries. The U.S. has resettled just over 6,000 refugees between October and April, and all except three were from South Africa. Under Trump's new proposal, which was submitted to Congress, the U.S. would lift its record-low refugee admissions figure for the year from 7,500 to 17,500, with the additional openings reserved for Afrikaners. Trump has falsely claimed they face racial persecution and genocide. This is President Trump speaking last December.
1: It's a genocide that's taking place that you people don't want to write about, but it's a terrible thing that's taking place. And farmers are being killed. They happen to be white. But whether they're white or black makes no difference to me. But white farmers are being brutally killed and their land is being confiscated in South Africa.
0: The claims of a white genocide and racial violence have been rejected by the UN Human Rights Office, among others. For more, we're joined by two guests. Lebohang Petko is a senior research fellow and political economist at the Trade Collective Think Tank and a professor of practice at the University of Johannesburg, joining us from Johannesburg. And in Washington, D.C., Sharif Ali joins us, president of the International Refugee Assistance Project, which is currently litigating a class action lawsuit challenging the Trump administration's dismantling of the United States refugee program. Let's begin with you, your lawsuit. Explain what it is. It will shock people to know, Sharif Ali, that 6,000 refugees have been accepted, incredibly record low number of refugees from around the world, but in fact, not from around the world. Only from South Africa, except for three. Can you explain what's going on? And now President Trump wants to lift the Trump administration cap, but only to allow in whites, more white South Africans.
12: Yeah, thank you so much for having me. What I could explain is that on his day of inauguration, he issued an executive order to suspend the U.S. refugee admissions program. And we've been in litigation since with the Pasito versus Trump case to reopen this program, which is so vital. What's happening is not only that they're allowing just this one population coming into the U.S., but it's happening to impact the lives of thousands of other people who have went through years of vetting, who have went through years of persecution and violence and trying to find safety. For instance, there's been 12,000 people prior to this executive order that were conditionally approved for travel. Those are people that had sold all of their belongings. They are people who left their home. There are people now that don't know where they're going, and in fact, many of them are not even able to work in the countries of first asylum in which they reside in currently. There's also over 100,000 people that were also going forward with the process of resettling in the United States. Now they are stuck and they're in limbo while we are processing resettlement cases for white Afrikaners at a record pace. This program has never been a fast program, and it's being expedited for just this one population. What I could tell you is this is a very clear racism, where only one group that tends to be white is allowed in the country, while you have black, brown, people of Muslim origin and other nationalities and religious minorities are being told that they cannot come into this country.
11: And Dr. Petko, if you could respond to this proposal by Trump and actually explain what the situation is in South Africa, this claim of his that there is a white genocide and that white Afrikaners are being persecuted in the country.
13: Thank you, and to your guests as well. So I think that one of the things that we can agree on globally is that there is no white genocide in South Africa. And I think the irony that isn't lost on many of us is that this comes at a time when there is an actual genocide being purported upon, you know, several people across the Gaza Strip, Palestine, Iran, and so forth. And it also has to do, really, we need to situate this within a few things. One is the rehabilitation of white victimhood. This is also to do with the delegitimization of African sovereignty and black majority rule. It's also important that this is also linked to demographic panic and the global shift to the right, the alt-right replacement theory and so forth. And this leads to the kind of hostility of migration from the majority world, as my co-panelist has already illuminated. I think the danger of this is also that this links to very strong anti-black politics and anti-blackness, even though President Trump claims that he wouldn't care if they were black farmers. The truth is that in this country, there is crime and there are, you know, killings and murders and like in any country and anywhere in the world. One of the crises that we do have is certainly one of criminal justice and of criminal, you know, of crime statistics and high rates of the different sorts of social ills and social violences. Those are not racialized. Those are to do with the economies of scale. Those are to do with exclusion. Those are to do with unemployment. Those are to do with people being being desperate, and those were also to do with structural failures that we have inherited from the pre-1994 dispensation, which has meant that there are millions of people in this country who are not only unemployed but unemployable, who have never found a place for themselves in this economy. We also have a history of violence, which was state-sanctioned violence, by the way, and the way that our own personal politics, inter-party politics, reproduced that violence, and was also oftentimes fomented by the invisible hand of the state. So to say that this is now coming down to a white genocide is also trying to rewrite history and trying to re-inscript the moral authority of our victory over settler colonialism as one that is something that is sinister, and that's the most egregious form of white revisionism.
11: Well, let's go to what the administration, what the South African president, Cyril Ramaphosa, said, refuting Trump's claims that white people are being persecuted in his country, calling it a, quote, completely false narrative. Speaking at the Africa CEO Forum in Abidjan, Côte d'Ivoire, Ramaphosa recounted a conversation he had with Trump about the situation in his country.
14: I had a conversation with President Trump on the phone, and he said, what's happening down there? And I said, President, what you've been told by those people who are opposed to transformation back home in South Africa is not true. And I added to him, I said, we were well taught by Nelson Mandela and other iconic leaders like Oliver Tambo on how to continue to build a united nation out of the diverse groupings that we have in South Africa. We're the only country on the continent where the colonizers came to stay, and we have never driven them out of our country. So they are staying, and they're making great progress. It's a fringe grouping that does not have a lot of support, that is anti-transformation and anti-change, that would actually prefer to see South Africa going back to apartheid type of policies.
11: So that's President Ramaphosa speaking last year. You mentioned, Dr. Peko, the ongoing genocide, the genocide that is in fact occurring and has occurred. If you could talk about the context in which the U.S., the Trump administration, has made this decision, namely South Africa's move in December 2023, to the International Court of Justice, initiating a genocide case against Israel. Was that relevant?
13: It's extremely relevant. I mean, I think we agree that there is no white genocide in South Africa. There is, however, a global machinery that continues to normalize imperial wars, occupation, and the suffering of black and brown people. And what we are seeing is that whiteness is being recast as endangered, while Palestinians and Syrians and Sudanese and Congolese and other people who are facing massive violences and displacement and dispossession are denied equal global sympathy. And clearly what South Africa's stand that the ICJ does is it tries to rehumanize and to recenter a moral and a judicial ethic around what humanity should be centering. And that is really to state that if we say never again, as people ourselves who were dispossessed, who were occupied, who were the first settler, the first apartheid state, per se, formally inscribed by, judicially. It is no doubt that certainly this seems to have come at a time when, in the same breath, there is a move towards the alt-right, the MAGA discourse, which is about replacement theory and which is absolutely about displacing the idea that anything other than whiteness is normative. President Trump and the Trump administration have made it very clear that they are very unhappy with our stand at the ICJ, which has now, of course, been accompanied. We've now been accompanied by several other countries. However, this will not be the end of it, because this is not just about South Africa versus the US. It is really about a human ethic. It is really about an anti-imperial ethic. And it's really about an ethic that should really place us at the center of a new form of internationalism and a new form of compassion, and also to really move away from the kind of bullying, imperial bullying, that seems to be taking place as re-inscripted by President Trump, and trying to then weaponize the stand that countries like South Africa have taken against the genocide, the real genocide that's taking place in Palestine.
0: Lavang Peiko, I wanted to ask you about what's called the PayPal Mafia and the people who surround President Trump and Vice President J.D. Vance. You've got Peter Thiel, the South African, longtime J.D. Vance patron, educated in the South African town of Swapokmund, that at the time he lived there, incredibly racist, with Hitler's birthday celebrated, people greeting each other with Nazi salutes when Thiel was living there. And, of course, it was very similar to what we saw another South African, Elon Musk, do at one of those rallies where, you know, he had that stiff arm salute and everyone questioned, was this a Nazi salute? So you have Peter Thiel, you have David Sachs, and you have Elon Musk. These are the people that are very close to Trump and J.D. Vance. Talk about who he is informed by.
13: So, I mean, you're quite right. All of these, it's a really weird coincidence of history and geopolitics that he's happened to be surrounded by these tech bros, these tech apartheid bros, really. Peter Thiel, Elon Musk, David Sachs, Reid Hoffman as well, and all of whom have these different connections with South Africa, Southern Africa as well. It's really important because what they also represent is tech capital. They represent libertarianism. They represent a really rabid form of white nationalism. They also represent a form of rabid surveillance capital, surveillance politics, which is shrouded in this idea of statelessness and the idea that the state should not intervene entirely and too deeply into the business of business and corporate. But they also then link this with defense technology and really a putrid kind of anti-liberal libertarian politics, which purport again to be beyond politics. And yet all of them, have said things around so-called anti-wokeness, a very, very problematic terminology. They have a hostility to regulation. They have an anti-DEI agenda. And we've seen Elon Musk trying to muscle his way and that Starlink thing of his into African markets, South African markets, as though we don't have Wi-Fi already. And they also push these really ugly civilizational decline narratives. And it's really problematic and troubling that none of them, as far as I know, are per se deeply rooted in political science or sociology or political philosophizing, which would give them such a strong grasp of this civilizational crisis. But they also speak to strong state politics when it protects capital or their own geopolitical interests. And a weird coincidence that these five apartheid tech bros happen to have configured around, Donald Trump.
11: Well, Sherif Ali, as the Trump administration increases, I mean, what was an unprecedented a number that was so low of refugee admissions to the U.S., he's increasing this number only for white South Africans. Could you explain what the situation is of all of the refugees fleeing absolutely devastating conditions from Syria to the DRC to Afghanistan, and what their fate is in light of what the Trump administration has done and is continuing to do now with this increase exclusively for white South Africans?
12: Thank you. Their fate is changing on a daily basis, and the fact that their status is in limbo has created more uncertainty and ambiguity in their lives, and they're suffering considerably. Their vulnerability levels are increasing at a very tremendous level. I was in Jordan and Lebanon in December, meeting with our teams and seeing and talking to our clients and learning about the work that the experiences that they're facing. Unfortunately, their vulnerability levels are increasing. So what you're seeing is that people who were planning on resettling and moving and finding safety have actually found themselves less employable, without work authorizations, without safety. In Jordan specifically, there was an increase in homelessness, which has led to further exploitation. People, especially women, are really at risk of sexual exploitation for favors to get them to serve, to be able to live their lives. This is increasing the level of trauma and difficulty that refugees and displaced people are facing. Now, as another example, we have, after the Afghans, the removal of the U.S. Efforts in Afghanistan, the Afghan allies who were meant to come to the U.S. through special immigrant visas have not been able to be processed and come to America. These are part of the exceptions that the Ninth Circuit required and Congress requires of the U.S. government to fulfill. People who are from religious minorities, people who have family that are refugees, people who are wartime allies. And yet now we have a group of Afghans in a camp in Qatar who are waiting to be resettled. And the rumor is that they will be resettled in the Democratic Republic of Congo, where they have no connection, where they have no relationship to the country, where they were not planning or to resettle there, and where there's currently a major Ebola outbreak. I just want to show you that there is a real disregard for the humanity of this. Over 117 million people in the world today are displaced. 45 million of them are refugees. America takes a fraction of those people into their country, into our country. And those people are now just left to fend for themselves in a society that's not helping them.
0: Sharif Ali, we want to thank you for being with us. President of IRAP, the International Refugee Assistance Program, which is currently suing the Trump administration over the dismantling of the U.S. refugee program. And Lepahong Peko, senior research fellow and political economist at the Trade Collective Think Tank, professor of practice at the University of Johannesburg, speaking to us from Johannesburg, South Africa. Coming up, a new study finds Trump's abrupt withdrawal of USAID funding has led to an increase in violence across Africa. Stay with us.

0: By Fatoumata Diarra at our Democracy Now! Studio. This is Democracy Now!, democracynow.org. I'm Amy Goodman with Nermeen Sheikh.
1: Did the abrupt defunding and dismantling of USAID, the decades-old U.S. humanitarian aid agency, have an impact on violence? Well, researchers sought to answer that question and examined data from across Africa. They've just published their results in the journal Science, concluding, quote, the abrupt withdrawal of USAID led to a significant and sustained increase in conflict across Africa's most USAID-dependent regions. Before it was shuttered by the Trump administration, the agency was the world's largest provider of aid, active in over 100 countries.
0: For more, we're joined by one of the study's authors. Austin Wright is Associate Professor of Public Policy at University of Chicago, co-author of the research article just out in Science headlined, Aiding Peace or Conflict, the Impact of USAID Cuts on Violence. If you could start off by explaining what you found, Professor Wright, this issue of the abrupt withdrawal of USAID led to a significant and sustained increase in conflict across Africa's most USAID-dependent regions. Can you elaborate?
2: Sure. So first off, thank you for having me and for amplifying the sobering findings of our research. You know, what we were able to do is to document, information on the incidence of conflict activity, and that ranges from riots and protests to armed conflict to violence against civilians across more than 870 subregions in Africa. We're then able to link that with the location of where USAID was present and operational years ago, and leverage that information to understand the impact that the shutdown had. And indeed, as you mentioned already, what we find is a large increase in violence in the months immediately after the shutdown occurred. And unfortunately, although we're able to extend the data out only for a period of time, we have yet to find a significant reduction in those effects over time, which means they continue to accumulate even now.
1: Well, there have been a lot, Professor Wright, of inquiries and findings about the effects of the cuts in aid in USAID, but in humanitarian terms, but never in the context of violence. So what prompted this investigation?
2: Yeah, so that's an excellent point. You know, prior research, including some work that was published in The Lancet, has focused on measures like excess death, the impact of the shutdown of humanitarian relief on healthcare systems. And those are certainly important dynamics. But, you know, when USAID was initially conceived by John F. Kennedy, the aim there was an alternate version of putting America first, and that was creating the sort of economic and political opportunities for the rest of the world to flourish in the image of the U.S. And that includes the building of institutions and an explicit focus on stabilization. And so our project aimed at understanding another layer of those consequences of the cut, which was the conflict environment. And unfortunately, what we found is that that shutdown had these large effects. And to, you know, help your listeners and viewers understand what we mean by large effects, these are often double-digit percentage increases in the incidence, severity, and lethality of violence across Africa in the affected regions. And I would say that the only silver lining element here is that in the places where USAID's work was largely achieved, those areas were able to withstand the storm created by that shutdown. But unfortunately, in a lot of other regions, the project was not yet finished.
1: And did you make in the study, do you make a causal argument? In other words, that because the aid was cut, violence increased, or it was more of a correlation? In other words, the two happened to coincide, but you don't know precisely what the connection was or is.
2: Yes, this is I think this is a really important question, and I would encourage everyone, especially these days, to be very skeptical of, you know, the facts that are shared. And what I can assure you is that although the paper itself is only a few pages, the work that went into assessing all of the alternate mechanisms that could have been driving this effect amounts to roughly a book that most of the readers aren't going to actually see. And what we can effectively rule out are a number of potential sources of bias that could, as you point out, have led this to be a correlation rather than a causal relationship. And so I think we're rather bullish, ultimately, that what we've identified is a credible effect of the timing of the shutdown, on violence.
0: Austin Wright, we want to thank you so much for being with us, Associate Professor of Public Policy at the University of Chicago, co-author of the research article just out in Science Magazine, headlined Aiding Peace or Conflict: The Impact of USAID Cuts on Violence. Coming up, as students graduate from colleges and universities across the United States, many schools are taking steps to silence pro-Palestinian voices at campus ceremonies, from canceling speakers to eliminating live speeches by students and alum altogether. Stay with us.

0: Bradley Roy Parsons and Howard John Pierce. This is Democracy Now!, democracynow.org, The War and Peace Report. I'm Amy Goodman with Nermeen Sheikh.
1: As colleges and universities hold graduation ceremonies across the United States, many schools are attempting to silence pro-Palestinian voices from those commemorations, from canceling speakers to eliminating live student speeches altogether. This comes at a time of increasing repression of campus activism supporting Palestine. The group Palestine Legal recently revealed it now receives 300% more requests for legal help than it did before 2023, with the overwhelming majority of requests coming from students and college faculty.
0: Earlier this month, the University of Michigan's president issued a public apology after a professor, Derek Peterson, praised pro-Palestinian students during his commencement address. These are some of Professor Peterson's remarks.
2: Sing for Moritz Levy, the first Jewish professor at the University of Michigan. Appointed professor of French in 1896, he was to open the doors of this great university to generations of Jewish students who found in Ann Arbor a safe haven from the anti-Semitism of East Coast universities. Sing for the students of the Black Action Movement, whose members demanded a curriculum that would reflect the experience and identity of Black people in this country. Sing for the pro-Palestinian student activists. Who have, over these past 2 years, opened our hearts to the injustice and inhumanity of Israel's war in Gaza. The greatness of this institution does not only rest on the shoulders and on the accomplishments of our student athletes, who deserve all the congratulations we can offer them. But the greatness of this university rests also on the courage and the conviction of student activists who have pushed this university down the path toward justice.
1: That was University of Michigan Professor Derek Peterson. University President Domenico Grasso later called those remarks hurtful and insensitive to many members of our community. Separately, Rutgers University withdrew an invitation to the biotech CEO, Rami Elghandour, to give a graduation address. Last week, Elghandour recorded a video reading the speech he'd planned to give at the Rutgers Engineering School convocation.
3: Kindness is having empathy for others who may not have a voice. It's why I care so much and speak so often about so many issues that don't directly impact me. I've spoken up about ICE, Palestine, Black Lives, abortion, and gender equity. It's why I got into the film business and I'm supporting stories to amplify the voice of the voiceless, like Hind Rajab. And of all these topics, I've only received pushback on Palestine. Multiple attempts to censor me or get me fired. Totally a coincidence the speech was canceled over Palestine, right? But it's also the topic where I received the most support by far. I refuse to yield because I believe in the cause. And like Superman, I believe in truth, justice, and the American

0: will have no student graduation speakers. I want to begin with Professor Noura Erekat. We covered this controversy last week. We had the CEO, Rami Elghandour, in our studio where mm-hmm. he had just been canceled, his address to the Rutgers Engineering School. But then talk about the alternative ceremony you set up and what this meant, the thousands, tens of thousands of students who wrote objecting, not to mention the faculty groups and so many faculty at Rutgers.
1: Good morning, Amy, and thank you so much. Yes, we organized a people's convocation for Palestine. We organized it in 9 days to be able to celebrate all of our students and not just the few students who the administration and the Board of Governors decided whose feelings mattered more than the material conditions our students are enduring. Rutgers has 70,000 students across 3 campuses. About 10% of those students are Muslim. Something like 15% are Arab, Palestinian, and Muslim. Thousands of our students are immigrants, asylum seekers. They are of Black descent, Latinx origin. They are a diverse population who together constitute the many who are opposed to genocide. Rutgers is the largest public school in New Jersey and should be representative of that population. And in this instant, when Rami would have spoken for thousands of those students, the university decided to prioritize the feelings of a few in a OPOC process for which there was no due process or review. The faculty senate issued a censure of the dean. The union issued a resolution demanding the reinstatement of Rami. The School of Engineering collected 1,300 plus letters. Professor Troy Shinrod, a professor of engineering, attempted to deliver those letters to the School of Engineering, and police, almost a dozen police, blocked him from entering his own building. They are telling us that democracy doesn't matter and won't work here. And this continues a legacy at Rutgers. In 2024, our Center for Islamic Life at Rutgers, New Jersey also happens to be the 4th largest populations of Muslims in the United States. The Center for Islamic Life was vandalized. Islamic objects were vandalized and destroyed. The Palestinian flag was stolen. Have you heard about it? There was no media hullabaloo over it. There were no Senate hearings over it. In fact, our former president, Jonathan Holloway, during the Senate hearings was not asked about that, but only asked about anti-Semitism. And he didn't raise that concern. So our alternative convocation was a refusal to submit to this dictate in this moment that's telling us that democracy doesn't matter. Our students are being told that your families, your Palestinian families are expected to suffer and die, and you should be okay with it. One of our graduates, Dr. Omar Abu Atiyeh, who was the 2025 Rhodes Scholar, the 2026 Truman Scholar, Rutgers is so proud of him. They have blasted his face everywhere, including at Newark International Airport, has family in Gaza. And he told us at the alternative convocation that Rutgers wants his excellence, but not him. I am a full professor at Rutgers. My cousin Ahmed was assassinated and killed at an illegal checkpoint in 2020. His body continues to be held in a freezer at Greensburg Forensic Institute, associated with Tel Aviv University. Rutgers has an MOU with Tel Aviv University. They are telling me that they want my excellence without me being able to protest this cruelty, this depravity that happens against my own family. This also reflects the fact that Rutgers has mobilized the students in 2024, 80% of them voted for divestment from Tel Aviv to end the MOU with Tel Aviv University, to disinvest from corporations that are invested in death-making and apartheid and in genocide. The faculty union and the adjunct union voted by 58% for divestment. The fact that they are telling us that democracy doesn't matter should scare everyone. This is not just about Palestine, but they are telling us that there is a future they want to mold.

0: We cannot participate in forging that future. In this moment, we have actually worked tirelessly to create these conditions. And now, because they can't play with us, so to speak, in this open playground of free speech, of democratic participation, they want to subvert it altogether. We are not the lowest hanging fruit as Palestinians. We are the canary in the coal mine. We are the Trojan horse to bring in these policies that will affect everyone. As your other student will tell you now, not only did CUNY Law cancel the three speakers, but NYU this year canceled 13 plus culture identity graduations. University of Texas Austin has dismantled Black studies, women's studies, as well as Latinx programming. Again, Palestinians here are the front line, not the lowest hanging fruit.
1: So, Shivani Desai, you are a graduating member of CUNY Law School of the City University of New York. Yes. CUNY Law has not had a student speaker at commencement for 3 years in a row. Yes. You'll be graduating, in fact, today, just a couple of hours from now. Could you explain what's been happening there, why there hasn't been a student speaker at graduation, and what's going to happen today at your ceremony?
2: Yes, definitely. Thank you so much for having me. So, of course, I'm going to graduation right after this, and this will be the third graduation and commencement ceremony in a row where we do not have a student speaker, we do not have a faculty speaker, and we do not have a live stream commencement. So CUNY Law not only denied us of the chance to hear from a fellow classmate that we would democratically elect to hear about their vision for our work and the world, they also denied us of our chance to hear from mentors that we find brilliant that we want to hear from through the faculty speech. And they denied us from a live stream commencement so that people who come from diaspora and collectivist communities could share this moment with their family across the world. They took all of that away from us, and they took that away specifically because of Palestine repression.
3: I want to say, Shivani, that you are wearing your graduation gown. Yes. And your stole, and that stole says Palestine on it. You're going to graduation right from our broadcast?
2: Yes. I'm going straight to graduation from this broadcast. And, you know, the reason I'm here and I'm so excited and passionate to speak is that I'm representing a large and vast coalition across the graduating class of 2026 and across the other years of our grade, because we entered school in the fall of 2023. We entered school, and this iteration of the genocide following decades of occupation began. We were 1Ls when the genocide began. We were 1Ls when we faced brutalization at the encampment. We were in our second year when we watched green card holders and student visa holders get arrested and detained for their Palestine speech. And we were in our third year when we watched this ICE escalate its reign of terror across this country and watched the NYPD face more brutalization. We have been through a lot of brutalization, and we know that our school and our country is funding Israel's war crimes and genocides. CUNY Law has blood on its hands. It has money in Lockheed Martin, Northrop Grumman, and other corporations and companies that are war profiteers and weapons manufacturers. And so we don't consent to our tuition dollars going to this genocide. We have never consented to it. CUNY Law and across the CUNY system, they have tried to silence us. One thing we want to note is that CUNY Law is just one example of repression across CUNY. So across the CUNY system, we've seen this kind of silencing of Palestinian activism. At City College, Hadika had her senior year stolen from her for her leadership in Palestine activism. At Brooklyn College, the Students for Justice in Palestine chapter is facing arbitrary Henderson rules and protest rules that only affect them. At the College of Staten Island, the valedictorian is a Palestinian, and they had their speech revoked as well. And then there are four faculty members that were fired for their speech in support of Palestine, and they have also been facing a lot of retaliation. Three of them are back, but we're still waiting for one more.
3: And I wanted to say, talking about professors speaking out, following up on the clip we played of Professor Derek Peterson at the University of Michigan, looking at the publication Inside Higher Ed, They said, Professor Peterson said university officials knew he would mention pro-Palestinian protests during his speech. While drafting it, he incorporated feedback from officials to remove the word genocide in order to make it less provocative. Even though the United Nations uses that phrase, and even though it's a scholarly descriptor, Professor Peterson said, I left it out because I didn't wish to provoke anger and unnecessary bad feelings. We had asked Eric Peterson if he would join us as well today, the professor at University of Michigan, but he is receiving death threats. His house is under police protection. Nora Ericott, this kind of very serious threat to professors and students alike as we begin to wrap up.
0: Yeah, Amy, you know, I think it's really important to bring this back to why this matters, which are the conditions in Gaza, right? We're 7 months out from the so-called ceasefire, where 2.1 million Palestinians continue to be encaged. The majority of them, some 77%, are reliant on food aid for survival. Most of them live in emergency housing. 640,000 students, children, do not have access to education. And yet we are being told the BOP just submitted a report to the Security Council that tells them, you know, we can't rebuild anything until Hamas disarms. I mean, the world is upside down. And as Professor Maya Mekdashi has repeatedly said on campus, the university is literally asking us not to teach this. We are asked to betray the empirical record, including the one on genocide and apartheid. And we refuse to do that.
3: And Professor Ericott, before we go, you have family that attends the largest mosque in San Diego, the mosque that was just shot up with three men, including the beloved security guard who had eight children himself, was killed.
0: That's my mama's mosque. That's my grandma's mosque, who was born in 1937 before Israel was established. That's my uncles and aunties. Those are my cousins. And we are so grateful that that shooter didn't come on a Friday, and so distraught that this happened, where they were aiming to massacre children. And yet even the response to that is inadequate. And there is a direct line between the dehumanization of Palestinians, who we cannot fight for their lives and argue against genocide and agitate for a better future, and the dehumanization of these children and of our families, because state, society, and media is normalizing it. The only censor in Congress happened against Rashida Tlaib, Honorable Rashida Tlaib, for her advocacy for Palestine. And yet Randy Fine, who has compared Muslims to dogs, has gone held unaccountable. These things matter. Here is there. And so that is why we continue to agitate.
3: Professor Nora Ericott, we have to leave it there. Palestinian human rights attorney, professor at Rutgers University, author of Justice for Some, Law and the Question of Palestine. And Shivani Desai, graduating member of the CUNY Law School Class of 2026, a member of CUNY Law Students for Justice in Palestine. Congratulations
2: today
3: for all your accomplishments. That does it for our show. A very happy birthday to Tamari Astudio. I'll be broadcasting from Denver, Colorado tomorrow. Steal the Story, Please. The film about Democracy Now!'s 30-year history will be at the C Cinema in Denver, as well as in Boulder. And I hope to see people in both places. I'm Ramin Sheikh.